0: Fearless, I guess. Daring and brave.
1: And expect nothing. Don't go at it thinking, but just let it come to you.

0: Fearless, I guess. Daring and brave.
1: And expect nothing. Don't go at it thinking, but just let it come to you.

Welcome to EBS Widahan Swap, Great Minds. My name is Sir Jonathan Bate, and I'm a biographer, critic, broadcaster, and professor of literature at Arizona State University in the USA and Oxford University in the UK. I've written many books about William Shakespeare and have edited his complete works for the Royal Shakespeare Company. So I'm delighted to be sharing with you my passion for the greatest writer in the history of the world. In this episode, we're going to look at Romeo and Juliet, the world's most famous love story. But it's also a study in speed, in violence, and in fate. Written in the mid-1590s,

90s, when Shakespeare was mastering both romantic comedy and lyrical tragedy, the play pulses with youthful energy. Romeo and Juliet fall in love not slowly, but at first sight, and we'll find how they speak in shared sonnets, their language as intoxicating as their passion. And yet the poetry is shadowed by a society riven with ancient grudges and rigid codes of honour. This episode explores the paradox at the heart of the play, how beauty coexists with brutality, how a tale of private ecstasy becomes a public catastrophe. Romeo and Juliet. So how does it begin? With gangs fighting in the streets. Knife crime. The Capulets and the Montagues. Two great households in the Italian city of Verona. But they are rivals.

And in the opening scene of the play, we see servants of each house engaging in street fighting, like rival drug gangs or rival football supporters. It sets up this sense of drama and the potential for violence. But among the young men of the House of Montagu, there is also thought of love, of passion. Romeo, son of the Montagu house, is in love with a girl called Rosaline. But we never see Rosaline. Romeo is mocked by his friends, particularly his friend Mercutio, who's a character of tremendous wit and energy and linguistic verve. Meanwhile, in the house of Capulet, a marriage is being arranged. At this time, across Europe, arranged marriages would have been the norm for aristocratic, elite, and wealthy families. Marriage was all about securing the future of the family estate, of making alliances between great households. So Capulet wishes to marry off his daughter, Juliet, to a count called Paris, obviously a very good match. Juliet is only 13 years old. This is remarkably young. It's interesting that the story of Romeo and Juliet had been told before. As in nearly all his plays, Shakespeare is actually adapting, dramatising, changing and innovating upon an existing story. In the existing story, Juliet is rather older, so it's quite striking that Shakespeare makes her so young. It's true that royal marriages were sometimes arranged at such a very young age, but 13 really is very young. And I think the reason for this is that Shakespeare wants to give a sense of the extraordinary freshness, the youth of Juliet and Romeo. Romeo's age is never given explicitly, but we imagine that he too is a teenager. This is the time of puberty, of adolescence, of the first growth of feelings of love, passion, sexual desire. So Romeo, Mercutio, his friends, they go off to a ball that is arranged by the Capulet family. And it's there at the ball that Romeo and Juliet meet for the first time, and they fall instantly in love. And there's a beautiful dance, and during the dance they speak with each other and their words begin to dance. They actually speak between them collectively a sonnet. The sonnet, the poem of 14 lines that is the most traditional form of love poetry. So Romeo

speaks the first four lines of the sonnet. If I profane with my unworthiest hand this holy shrine, the gentle sin is this. My lips, two blushing pilgrims, ready stand to smooth that rough touch with a tender kiss. Juliet, the next four lines. Good pilgrim, you do wrong your hand too much, which mannerly devotion shows in this. For saints have hands that pilgrims' hands do touch, and palm to palm is holy palmer's kiss. So you have to imagine them holding their palms together as they dance and speak. Romeo, have not saints' lips and holy palmers too? Juliet, I, pilgrim, lips that they must use in prayer. Romeo, oh then, dear saint, let lips do what hands do. They pray, grant thou, lest faith turn to despair. Juliet, saints do not move, though grant for prayer's sake. Romeo, then move not, while my prayer's effect I take. And with that he kisses her, and says thus, from my lips, by thine, my sin is purged. It's a wonderful combination of the language of religion, the idea of the pilgrim, with the language of love, the touching of the hands, then the touching of the lips. After the ball, Romeo comes back into the orchard, and Shakespeare uses his language to bring the scene alive. We need to remember there were not elaborate stage sets at the time. He writes for a bare stage. It's the words, the poetry that evokes the scene, the atmosphere. And Juliet appears at her window. Soft, what light through yonder window breaks, says Romeo. It is the east, and Juliet is the sun. Juliet appears at the window. In later stagings, it becomes a balcony rather than a window, and Romeo climbs up onto the balcony. But in the original staging, there's no balcony, just a window. But they speak their lines of love. Romeo wishes to consummate the relationship even there. But Juliet says, well, wait a minute, you know, we do need to get married first. And so Romeo goes to his friend, the friar, and arranges a very hasty wedding. And of course, this is important for Juliet because she's about to be married off to Paris. Shakespeare is setting up an opposition between the arranged marriage and the idea of marrying for love. Meanwhile, though, things are not going well in the street, in the conflict between the houses of Capulet and Montague. There's a fight in the street. Tybalt, who's Juliet's cousin, and Mercutio, Romeo's friend, get into a fight, and they are both killed. Mercutio, this extraordinary character of such energy, such vitality, but he loses faith, really, in both the houses. A plague on both your houses, he says, as he dies. And of course, Mercutio then wants to revenge for the death of his friend, and Mercutio kills Tybalt. And that means that Romeo is going to be sent into exile. And so the pace becomes more and more rapid. Juliet, now they've been hastily married, she wants to see Romeo to consummate the marriage. And this is one of the really remarkable things about the play, that in traditional love poetry, the driving force is always the man. The woman is the sort of the passive figure. She's perhaps a little bit reluctant. But here it is Juliet who takes the reins. She imagines the sun being pulled by horses, being dragged towards night. She wants the night to come so that Romeo will come to her. And she has an absolutely remarkable soliloquy. Come, civil night, thou sober-suited matron all in black, and learn me how to lose a winning match played for a pair of stainless maidenhoods. So she's asking for her maidenhood, her virginity, to be taken. Come.

Night, come, Romeo, come, thou day in night, for thou wilt lie upon the wings of night, whiter than new snow upon a raven's back. Come, gentle night, come, loving, black-browed night, give me my Romeo, and when I shall die, take him and cut him out in little stars, and he will make the face of heaven so fine that all the world will be in love with night and pay no worship to the garish sun. Oh, I have bought the mansion of a love but not possessed it, and though I am sold, not yet enjoyed. And so there is then a night of passion, a night of full sexual enjoyment between these young lovers. But they have to be parted. Romeo has to go into exile. How on earth can the situation be saved? Well, the friar thinks he has a clever plan. He gives a sleeping potion to Juliet that will give the impression that she is dead, and that will mean she won't have to marry Paris. And then, the friar says, we'll send a letter to Romeo in his exile to let him know that if he goes to the tomb of the Capulets, where the body of Juliet has been laid, she will wake up and the lovers will be reunited and we'll have a happy ending, a Hollywood ending. A plague on both your houses, Mercutio has said metaphorically, but a literal plague then descends upon Verona. So the messenger who is supposed to take the letter to Romeo to tell him the plan does not get through. Romeo never receives the message, which means that when he returns, he goes to the tomb of the Capulets. He sees the body of Juliet. He does not know she is only sleeping. He assumes that she is dead, and so he takes his own life. Immediately after that, Juliet awakes. And what does she see? She sees the body of Romeo. She kills herself. The lovers do not get their happy ending. It's an extraordinary way in which the play has taken what are really the conventions of comedy. The convention of romantic comedy is that you have young lovers who encounter some form of resistance. Typically at this time it would be parents who don't want them to marry, but they overcome the resistance, perhaps with the help of a clever servant, and they are reunited. That is the structure of comedy, the classical structure of comedy. But Shakespeare takes that rom-com plot, the romantic comedy plot, and turns it to tragedy. And yet there is a sense that there is an element of positivity at the end of the play, because the shock of the death of these young lovers is such that the houses of Montague and Capulet agree to bring to an end their long dispute. And there is a sense in which the lovers are like sacrificial victims, like martyrs, who bring about peace to the community. But what we remember from the play is their love, their passion, and their fame. And in particular, this extraordinary sense of Juliet's agency. The last lines of the play memorialise them, but the very last line speaks of Juliet and her Romeo. Not, as is conventional, the man possessing the woman, Romeo and his Juliet, but Juliet and her Romeo. It's a remarkable ending to a play that is so full of energy, of youth, of passion, and in which we really see Shakespeare's poetic style maturing. You can even see this in a technical sense, because at the beginning of the play, where Romeo is in love with Rosaline, the verse is very simple. The lines are typically written in rhyming couplets. But as the play unfolds, we move towards the more sophisticated form of blank verse.

verse, unrhymed verse of the sort that we saw in Juliet's beautiful speech. So we've seen Mercutio's mercurial wit, the combustible fury of Tybalt. Along the way, we have the comic realism of Juliet's nurse and this Friar Lawrence who plays such a key part in the unfolding of the plot. But above all, we've seen how Shakespeare's language, the verse, the rhyming couplets quickening into the blank verse, these extraordinary metaphors of light and darkness come through the play and create an extraordinarily vivid sense of this world where the parents do not listen, where the timing is always slightly off, where love is both a rebellion and a sacrifice. Romeo and Juliet, it's not a sentimental tragedy. It is a fierce, dazzling elegy for what might have been.

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1: And expect nothing. 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

0: Red! 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
1: Phew! Colouring makes me so happy!
0: My red things and your yellow things are all muddled up!
1: Oh, let's sort them into yellow things!
0: And red things!
1: A sorting game!
0: But where are we going to put the things we've sorted?
1: A train! With two wagons!
0: That will help us! All the red things can go in the red wagon!
1: And the yellow things can go in the yellow one!
0: It's the Sorting Express! This lolly is red!
1: And this umbrella is yellow!
0: Red lolly!
1: Yellow lolly!
0: Red lolly!
1: Yellow yolly! I mean yellow lolly!
0: Red brolly!
1: Yellow brolly!
0: Ha! We did it! Everything's sorted into two colours!
1: Red and yellow!
0: Let's drop this stuff off and then look for more things to sort!
2: All aboard the Sorting Express! Choo-choo!
0: Red means stop!
1: Hey, friends! What are you doing?
3: Black and white have been helping me colour my collection of cool things. Now I have light blue things, bright blue things, and dark blue things. But they're all muddled up.
0: The Sorting Express can sort them!
3: Light blue, bright blue, dark blue!
2: Let's get sorting!
3: This skateboard is light blue.
1: This scooter is dark blue.
0: Three blue cars! But which one's the bright one? This one's light blue. And this is dark blue. So this one's bright blue!
3: Huh. We've sorted everything into three types of blue.
2: Light, bright and dark! Let's go!
0: Red means stop!
1: What's the problem, friends?
4: We've had a high-energy dress-in-a party! Hats, boots and socks! Some orange!
5: Some green!
6: And some purple!
4: Some in light colours!
5: Some in bright colours!
6: And some in dark colours! We got them all muddled up!
0: Whoa! That's a big sorting job!

0: sock is purple. Light purple. I believe this hat is a bright color. Bright orange.
1: This is green. Yep, bright green. A dark hat. But where does it go? It's not dark purple or dark green. It's dark orange.
2: We've sorted everything into different colours.
0: And different types of colour.
2: Different shades of orange, light, bright and dark.
1: Different shades of green, light, bright and dark.
0: And different shades of purple, light, bright and dark.
2: All sorted.
3: Yay!

0: we've all sat down, what shall we do?
1: Tea. Cup of tea. Typical.
0: So... Sorry, sagging again.
2: Hi, S. Hi, A. Hi, T.
3: Hi, P.
2: Just thought I'd pop by and say hi.
0: Sorry. Not really in a silly mood today.
2: Pals, we must do something for

0: Terrific! Top tip. Be happy, not sad.
1: Ah! Amazing! Super!
2: Let's play! Let's party!
0: Tip-top.

So the romantic, heroic era of mathematics is ending, and sort of the industrial era is starting. So AI will potentially impact all areas of what humans do. But mathematics has one advantage, is that failure is cheap. Mathematics is a good, safe place to test AI. Okay, my name is Terence Tao. I'm a professor of mathematics at the University of California, Los Angeles.

Many of the things we do when we solve a mathematical problem are just kind of routine calculation, yeah, but just very tricky, careful calculation. And already some calculations we could do automatically, you know, so arithmetic we can do by calculators. But most mathematical reasoning, because we didn't have this natural, we didn't have AIs that could understand natural language, and our proofs were written in natural language. We didn't have AIs that could really help us with proofs. But on the other hand, mathematicians have actually been dreaming of a competent AI assistant for their work for many, many years. In 1999, Tim Gowers wrote this essay on the future of mathematics, where he envisioned in, he said, 2 to 3 decades from 1999, so basically exactly

now that we would have AI assistants that we could talk to like a colleague and they would immediately check all your computations for you. You wrote a transcript of an imagined conversation with an AI and it reads almost exactly like now how you would talk to a modern AI. Anyone who thought about this thought that it was only a matter of time. So 2023, I think ChatGPT-3 had just come out, or maybe GPT-4. And it was very impressive in some ways, particularly its command of natural language. So this had been long a big barrier in previous AI. So, I mean, AIs have been around for decades, but until ChatGPT, you know, most AIs could not understand simple English sentences. Like if a word had two meanings, they could not figure out which meaning was intended. But suddenly we had this tool that could do it, and you could talk to it, and it felt like talking to a human in many ways. But when you tried to apply it to mathematics or any other advanced subject, it would sound convincing, but it was like someone who was trying to fake being knowledgeable, and they would say all the right words, but not quite in the right order, and when you ask further questions, they just fall apart, and that you realize they were just making it up. But once ChatGPT came out, like it was clear to me that it was just a matter of time. There was no technical obstacle before they could get to the level they are now. So I made this prediction, and it turned out to be more or less exactly accurate. The one thing I didn't realize is that when I said 2026, I should have said which month of 2026. If you looked in January 2026, they were still sort of helpful in mathematics, but they still made a lot of mistakes. But right now in August, they are basically they're quite competent. You know, I can trust them to do quite complicated arguments now. There's still many things they can't do. At least as far as problem solving, they are as competent as, say, an advanced graduate student. Of course, advanced graduate students have other skills that these AIs don't, but on some levels, they are competitive. To me, it was sort of a natural extension of just how rapidly these tools were improving in 2023. So I am using, moving more and more of my workflow to AIs. Initially, AIs were just chatbots, and so like you'd have to type in some question, and then there'd give you some answer, and then you have to try to figure out if the answer can be sort of put into your paper or something. But increasingly, you can kind of connect these AIs directly into your computer code or your papers. So Lean is a programming language, so like Python or Rust or C. But the difference is that most programming languages you execute to do things. You know, like you run a program to plot, to draw a picture, or to manage a web page, or to do some computation. Lean can do that. Lean is just as functional as any other programming language, but it can also produce proof certificates, objects that guarantee that a certain argument is correct. So Lean can compute, say, 3 plus 4 and equals 7, but it can also generate a proof that 3 plus 4 equals 7. But it's not smart enough to generate these proofs on its own. You have to write in this particular language a proof. So, you know, if you want to create a Lean proof that 3 equals 7, you have to, 3 plus 4 equals 7, you have to write out all the steps. How did you get 3 plus 4 equals 7? And each step will be checked by Lean, and then they will combine all the steps into one big proof. And it's very, very good for AI output because AIs make mistakes and you can't trust them. But by forcing the AI to also output their proofs in Lean, you at least have this guarantee that what they said is correct. Then you can use AI to generate this code. And initially, I would sort of only ask the AI to do little bits and pieces, like I would write the code by hand, and only when I get stuck, I would go to an AI. But increasingly, I will ask the AI to design a high-level plan for coding it, break up the steps, and then just do each step one by one. And in fact, often all I have to do is just say, keep going, no, do the plan, step one, step two, because often the initial plan that's designed is actually a pretty good one, and you don't get these unexpected surprises halfway through. So it is becoming more and more automated. For me personally, I very much like
any mathematical story that

involves connecting one fuel to another. And sometimes it's something I discover that other people did, and then sometimes it's something that I help build myself and explain to other people. I definitely view math and science and engineering, like all of STEM, as one connected entity. Like it's a whole ecosystem. Math itself, a theorem that you prove doesn't immediately, you know, cure cancer or speed up the internet or whatever, but it's kind of the soil in which other plants and animals can grow. So once you have the basic mathematics, you can start doing basic science, you know, physics, chemistry, and then engineering, and then finally you have products and you have companies that develop them. But you need the entire ecosystem. If you take away one piece of it, the whole system can suffer. And it's fun. I mean, most of the mathematics I've learned today didn't come from just me reading books, but collaborating with people who are experts in other areas. I think math is actually really quite a social subject. We have all these romantic stories of like mathematicians, you know, working away in an attic for 7 years, not talking to anybody, and then finally getting some solution. Yeah, so I think mathematics was almost unique in the modern era of sort of resisting industrialization. In many other disciplines now, you know, we have mass production and division of labor, and often you need to invest in some big machinery or some expensive computers or whatever to gain edge over your rivals. But mathematics was, in many ways, a sort of a holdover from an earlier era. You know, until very recently, we still did most of our math computations with pen and paper or on a blackboard. We have lots of one-on-one conversations. We use computers, but not so much for some calculations, but mostly for things like doing email and writing papers, and nothing very, not really a core part of our job. But now that's changed, it's now a lot faster, and so a lot of the tasks that I would spend time on in the past, you know, routine calculations and whatever, I can just outsource to an AI. It is undeniably more efficient, but it does come with some costs. I think it does make education more challenging. Previously, if a graduate student could be given as a first project as a small research paper, which is maybe a slight modification of an existing result, and the idea is that they would work through all the steps and do all the necessary adjustments, and the result might not be terribly interesting, but still sufficiently new to be publishable, and it will be their first paper. They would get a lot of experience and training out of it, and then they can get invited to go present their work at a conference and go meet other people. And this was the standard way in which you would train the next generation. But now we're at a point where many of these starter research papers can pretty much be generated by AI. You can almost just feed in an existing paper into an AI, say, I just want to make this modification, and it would produce a paper that looks a lot like a PhD thesis level publication. And this can be very demoralizing for the PhD student who would have to spend months and months building up a skill to do something that an AI can generate something similar in a few minutes, or maybe an hour, let's say. So one thing we have to change is we have to decrease the emphasis on the final product, these papers. So in mathematics, papers were sort of the standard unit of achievement. In mathematics, and the more papers you have, the more reputation you had, and things like that. What's often valuable is not so much the actual paper itself, but the process that led up to the paper. And you know, a PhD student who invested a lot of time doing all the work to create a paper by hand, they will become much more competent at creating, at doing future research either by hand or with AI assistance. Whereas someone who pressed a button and generated a paper, that's all they know how to do. Like they can press the button again. But for example, if they want to be hired in a math department, you know, we don't need to hire anyone special to press buttons. We can do that ourselves. We do have to rethink our education system and our incentives. The sort of romantic, heroic era of mathematics is ending, and sort of the industrial era is starting. I mean, I enjoyed the romantic era. I spent 3 decades in it. But it, I don't see a way to keep it in a way that will allow us to compete with sort of industrial strength mathematics.
And the rest of the world has already adjusted to industrialization. So it's just, we were one of the last to hold out. Even mathematics will become industrial, I think. So AI will potentially impact all areas of what humans do. So mathematics, science, medicine, business, everything, really.

0: But mathematics has one advantage is that failure is cheap in mathematics. So if you're an engineer and your task is to build a bridge and you use some AI to design the bridge and the bridge collapses, all right, that's a big mistake. If you're a surgeon and you need to do some surgery and you ask ChatGPT, okay, what do I cut? Okay, you cut the wrong thing, that's a big mistake. But if you're a mathematician and you want to solve this problem and you ask an AI, what do I do to solve this problem? Try this technique and you don't solve the problem. The worst that happens is that you just start over and you waste a bit of time. So it's a much safer environment. Like, there's no personal information, there's no financial information, people's lives are not at stake. So I think if we can't get AI to work correctly for mathematics, we can't get to work anywhere, safely anywhere. But mathematics is a good, safe place to test AI. Then we can actually use AI to do some things, and we're solving lots of math problems now with AI. So that's the best case scenario. Okay, but then there's the messy real world where the cost of failure is high, and also the verification is weak, and there we still have to be very cautious with AI. I think we're going to see similar things when we apply AI to in the real world. AIs may give like amazing blueprints for some new chip or some new drug, but we may not be able to understand why it works, and it could be very dangerous to do that. One of my colleagues described AI as like this kite, like it can fly really high, and but it's always tugging you off the ground, and so the ground is like understanding the, you know, so the kite is like the answer, and the ground is like your understanding, and you know, so it's very, you know, and the wind is getting very strong, and you can make your kite go higher and higher, but you don't want to go to take your feet off the ground and just go so high that you have no idea what you're doing anymore. You know, the junior mathematicians spend a lot of their time solving problems and trying to make a reputation, and the senior people, they sort of use their reputation and experience to build the field. So that's definitely been my career track. And now I'm trying to give advice on how to transition the whole community to absorb all these AI tools. So it's a very different type of job, but I find it very fulfilling, actually. One of the beauties of mathematics is that you can accommodate people who only want to solve problems, or people who only want to write beautiful proofs, or people who only want to teach, or whatever. And we can all be part of a single community contributing. It is not a discipline with a single goal. And I think that's a very human thing. And I think it's just fine to have multiple goals. And hopefully we keep that in the age of AI. But I think building a community is ultimately much more satisfying. I think a lot of the trauma and controversy about AI right now is because we are quite attached to humans being the intellectual center of the universe, the way we've thought for thousands of years. And we may have to let that go. But we should go into it with our eyes open and find both the dangers and the opportunity.
1: 이어서 EBS 뉴스가 방송됩니다.
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3: 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Here we go. Off the rails.
4: Bleeding. 와, 야. 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

0: Fearless, I guess. 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
1: Oh, my jazz career. Yeah, I guess I started, in my teens.

0: Hello, my name is Louis Nash. 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
1: 네, 안녕하세요. 베이시스트 김대우입니다.
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0: The first time I came, 3 years ago, when I came to play with Korean musicians, I had such a wonderful time. And then we began to think about what we can do in the future. 이 프로그램은 Those are some of the most treasured memories of my entire career. And so the music we've chosen is all music that either he has written or he has played. The one called You Look Good to Me is one that he played often.
3: On your seal.

0: Thank you.
1: I was playing drums since I was a child. I mean, not playing the drums, but I showed some interest in rhythm. I would go in the kitchen and take out the two spoons and all of the pots and pans, and I would make sounds on them. And at my high school, I realized that we had a jazz band. I was interested, so I joined. When I went to the university, my interest continued. I didn't have a plan to play jazz. It was just something that I did for fun, but I didn't think about it as a career. And then one of the graduate students came to me after a rehearsal, and he said, Lewis, you're not a music major, are you? And I said, no, I'm not. He said, so you don't plan on a career playing music? And I said, no. And he said to me, I think you're making a mistake. And it was the first time someone said something like that to me. And it's primal. Everyone can relate to it. The drums could create as much beautiful music as a piano or a guitar or a violin.
0: Next, we'd like to play for you a song that Oscar enjoyed playing very much. And this song is called Cubano Chant. Hope you enjoy it.

Good evening. Yes, it's in Korea, in Seoul. And to be here in this beautiful place to play music for you. So I'm here with Steve Pruitt on drums. Yes. Stefan Carlson at the pianoforte. Thank you. Yes, I'm Eddie Gomez, and we're going to make some music for you. Kamsamida. Kamsamida. Yes. Well, the first day was at the Vanguard. I was working with Jerry Mulligan's small group. Now it's just one band. But back in those days, there would be two bands. Bill Evans was the other trio back in those days. So I was with Jerry's band. The other group was Bill Evans' trio. He said, maybe we'll get a chance to play sometime. And a few weeks later, and he called and asked me to go on tour. As it is said, a game changer.

0: And over the years, you know, I've been fortunate to play. I got to play Miles and do a little bit with Dizzy Gillespie and record with Chick Corea. It's been a good, it's been good.
1: Start off with, we're going to play some standards from the American Songbook. And this is a song that gets played a lot, but we sort of, we do a little something to it. We put a little, our own, we dabble. This is All the Things You Are.

0: Stefan and I started playing together mid-90s. I think I did some kind of master class in Texas one time, and Steve was there.
1: I was a student at the time.
0: You're a student, yeah. Well, he's the instigator, Stefan and me in his mind together, for us to perform together.
2: If I do something, if I get a little, I know they're gonna make it sound good, but regardless, I don't have to worry really about anything.
0: It's key. It's of monumental importance that we're able to listen to each other and let each of us breathe, and we can kind of come together and create this world. Kind of, we're all breathing in kind of the same way.

0: Still, there's many people in the world that perceive jazz as difficult.
1: Oh, difficult. Well, my advice is sit back, relax, and expect nothing. Don't go at it thinking about yourself and what you need, but just let it come to you. If it lives with you long enough, you will go back to it with wanting more.

0: This is lamb
1: see?
0: Meat.
1: Lamb, see?
0: And it's roasting for 4 hours.
1: 4 hours?
0: Yeah.
1: Wow.
0: You have to listen the bone cracking. And when it cracks,
1: yeah.
0: They turn it.
1: How many lambs?

0: This is not the best the time for me. This is the third time for me.
1: Ah. Yes. No. How do you feel?
2: Very good. Very good. Very good.
3: 누가 먼저랄 것도 없이 음악에 몸을 맡깁니다.